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1: Near the end of his life, Johannes Brahms thought he had nothing left to say as a composer. But hearing the clarinet in the hands of a true artist made him realize he'd been mistaken. He had plenty to say. From APM, American Public Media, this is Performance Today. I'm Melissa Owsley. That true artist was clarinetist Richard Mühlfeld, who played so beautifully that Brahms just couldn't help himself. He had to write for the clarinet. Brahms wrote four major clarinet works in his post-retirement era, including this trio. It's on the way from Music at Menlo later this hour.
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3: Live from NPR News in Washington, I'm Ryland Barton. A powerful 7.4 magnitude earthquake struck Colombia today, killing at least 111 people and trapping residents under collapsed buildings. The quake hit 250 miles away from Bogota. Authorities warn of aftershocks and report injuries across the country. This is the most powerful quake in Colombia in a decade. The Trump administration says the U.S. is committing $15.5 million

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Welcome to Jazz Happening Now. I'm Jeff Hanley. On tap today, 1 hour of new jazz, 11 hand-picked tracks. Every musician you'll hear this hour is in the arena, creating the future of jazz as we listen. Everyone asking what jazz means in 2026 and what it will mean in the future. Their deeply personal answers fill up the next hour of our program. Some of this week's answers come from established jazz masters, still feeding the fire, and some come from new artists, balancing respect for jazz traditions with the desire to break a little china. That's why we focus on both here on Jazz Happening Now. 1 hour, 11 new records. What is jazz in 2026? Well, one answer is Brazil. There's always a little Brazil in jazz, sometimes a lot. Brazilian pianist, composer, and arranger Antonio Adolfo, a multiple Grammy nominee, brought 9 of his own compositions spanning 6 decades into the studio for his new horn-rich samba jazz set. The title Balaio refers to the woven baskets carried on the head in Brazil's northeast, symbols of work, resilience, and ancestry. Antonio goes a step further and refers to the album itself as a balaio, a basket holding ideas, memories, and melodies written between 1965 and 2018 and carried into the present on his new album. The band can best be described as a crack Rio ensemble with a full 4-piece horn section. They're joined by guest guitarist Tom Rotella and saxophonist Leo Gandelman. Antonio's musical voice is everywhere in this new music, especially his signature arranging language. This is brand new from Antonio Adolfo on Jazz Happening Now.

0: the Helen Sung Big Band, with Helen's piece for Jimmy Heath called A Little Bird Watchin', a feature for Nicole Glover, Vicente Archer, and Helen Sung on piano. Oracles is the name of that new one from the Helen Sung Big Band. We're back here next week at the same time.
1: Hi, this is Alec Baldwin, inviting you to join me for the New York Philharmonic this week. We'll hear highlights of the orchestra from the current season, as well as legacy performances from their archives, and we might even talk to a composer or musician or two along the way. That's this week and each week on the New York Philharmonic this week.
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0: That's called Dancing on Glass by Victoria Bond. Violinist Anna Cromwell, violist Lisa Nelson, and cellist Mira Frisch. 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Click on Hosted Shows and you'll see Extra Eclectic right there. Jennifer Allen puts together the playlists on the show. I'm Steve Seal. Thank you for listening to Extra Eclectic.
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1: What determines your happiness? I guess it could depend on the day, and sometimes the weather. The weather can influence the mood and happiness, because haven't you noticed the difference between a bright and sunny day and a cloudy and rainy day? For you, it might be pure joy when you see the faces of your family around the dinner table, enjoying good conversation and good food together. Maybe it's a little bit of alone time and getting lost in a good book. For pianist Lisa Smirnova, she says the idea of happiness is when she is entirely occupied with whatever she's doing in the moment, and it seems like nothing else even exists. Truly living in every moment in the present. And of course, Smirnova says this can't last every single moment of every day, but when she has it, it's something to treasure and hold on to. If music brings you happiness, we'll enjoy a performance now by Lisa Smirnova. She'll play George Frideric Handel's Keyboard Concerto No. 8.

0: German composer Max Bruch is known for his romantic style violin music. His first violin concerto was so popular, and the second kind of sat in its shadow, but as we heard, is still pretty dreamy. Violin Concerto No. 2 by Max Bruch. We heard the Israel Philharmonic Orchestra with violinist Itzhak Perlman and conductor Zubin Mehta on Music Through the Night. I'm Jalene Kahn. It is so great to enjoy these performances with you. Thanks so much for being here.
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0: The Academy Chamber Ensemble with Felix Mendelssohn's Octet on Music Through the Night. I'm Jalene Kahn. Thanks a lot for being here tonight.
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0: Before this summer delicacy hits your picnic table, it goes through quite the journey.

0: Alan Hovhaness had a desire for his music to be healing, and hopefully that did the trick if you needed it. Symphony No. 31 by Hovhaness. Gerard Schwartz conducted the Northwest Sinfonia. I'm Jalene Kahn. Thanks for listening with me tonight. It's really great to have you here.
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0: If you have a pet, you might wonder what they do all day while you're gone. And it's been in recent years where you could actually find out by putting a camera in your living room. Most days when I get home, I can see that my cat is fast asleep on her little cat tree. She doesn't help with the dishes, she doesn't do laundry or anything while I'm gone. This piece of music takes you into the day in the life of a fawn. It includes a sleepy afternoon, a nice nap, and colorful dreams.

0: a collection of waltzes called Prague Waltzes by Antonín Dvořák. Yvonne Fischer conducted the Budapest Festival Orchestra. Hope you're doing well and enjoying the music. It's always great to listen with you. I'm Jalene Kahn. Thanks for being here.
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1: 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I'm Rob Boskamp. 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You can hear it again during the 7 o'clock hour. Also tune in during your Wholesome Heritage Garden, also during the 7 o'clock hour. Let's take a look at the weather as we get ready for another day. Partly cloudy skies here in Corpus Christi. Temperatures in the low 80s, feels like the 90s. And that's pretty much the same story in the Rio Grande Valley as well. A bit more clear skies in the valley right now. Temperatures in the low 80s, feels like the 90s. And in the Victoria area, upper 70s, feels like the 80s. This afternoon, we'll see highs in the 90s and triple digits. It's going to be another warm day as summer continues. 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Now serving the Rio Grande Valley, Morning Edition continues now at 6 o'clock.
2: Good morning. Wisconsin votes today with a self-described Democratic Socialist on the primary ballot for governor. Is a progressive or a moderate more likely to beat a Republican in a swing state? It's Morning Edition from NPR News. Alabama also has a primary today. It's the second of the year. I'm Leila Faldin.
3: And I'm A. Martinez. The state changed its election map after the Supreme Court allowed for more partisan gerrymandering. The redo is confusing voters. And 40 years after Paul Simon's Graceland, Howe was inspired by a bootleg cassette of South African music. I think his hit, though, was one letter too long. Should have been, "You Can Call Me A." It's Tuesday, August 11th. On this day in 1929, Babe Ruth became the first major league player to hit 500 home runs. News is next.
4: Live from NPR News in New York City, I'm Dwahli Saikautau. President Trump says Iran should pay the U.S. reparations for five decades of pain and suffering, including, quote, all of the people that they have killed and gravely wounded with their roadside bombs and many conflicts. His threat comes after Iran demanded the U.S. end its blockade of Iranian imports, lift sanctions, release frozen assets held by the Islamic Republic, and compensate for war damage. And Pierce Franco Ordonez reports.
5: It was just a week ago that Trump was touting great progress, as he has before, and even boasted that he would soon be announcing an agreement to reopen the Strait of Hormuz. That's obviously not happening now. Instead, he's signaling a change in tactics, saying he's going to be low-keying negotiations, calling it a chess match, and saying he's going to focus on economic pressure and also getting into this public spat about compensation. It all just does not project a terrible amount of confidence that a deal is around the corner.
4: NPR's Franco Ordonez reporting. Some voters in Alabama will be casting ballots today for a second time in a congressional primary. NPR's Debbie Elliott.

0: It's Morning Edition from NPR News. I'm Leila Fadel in Washington, D.C.
1: And I'm A. Martinez in Los Angeles, California. It is primary day in six states.
0: President Trump may not be on the ballot, but he's a big factor in several of today's

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1: 30 great years. That's how long the KDT Classic Brew has been around. 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
2: 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Hope your Tuesday is going great so far. Still a little dark outside, but we will see the sunrise, and with it will bring the heat, as we'll see 90s and triple-digit heat later this afternoon. And later this week, KEDT honors the late Ramiro Ram Chavez, a Vietnam War hero, educator, and founder of the Veterans Band of Corpus Christi. Tune into KEDT-TV on Friday at 7:30 p.m. for programming looking back on his life and legacy.
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5: This is Morning Edition from NPR News. I'm Leila Faldin.
6: And I'm A. Martinez. The 1986 album Graceland is considered Paul Simon's signature album. It introduced South African music to a global audience, and it revitalized Simon's stagnant career.
7: A man walks down the street, he says, why am I soft in the middle now? Why am I soft in the middle? The rest of my life is so hard.
6: A new book explores how the album was made and its cultural impact. It's called Days of Miracle and Wonder, Paul Simon and the Trials and Triumphs of Graceland. Writer Ashley Kahn says the album came just at the right time for Paul Simon, who in the mid-1980s was struggling artistically and commercially.
8: Paul was coming off of a less than stellar performance by the album called Hearts and Bones. It had not been a huge commercial hit. It was critically welcomed, but it wasn't exactly the album that he wanted.
7: Love like lightning shaking to the hearts and bones.
6: Seems like Paul Simon definitely was in a stage in his life and in his career where a change was probably needed.
8: Absolutely. You know, and change came to him in a very kind of offhand way. A bootleg cassette of South African music is what really inspired Paul in a totally new direction.
6: What was on that cassette?
8: The cassette was called Gumboots Accordion Jive Volume 2. And there was one tune in particular by an accordionist named Johnson Makalali from South Africa. And so that song inspired what would become Gumboots on the album Graceland.

0: For his new novel, A Tender Age, acclaimed author Chang Rae-Lee drew heavily on his childhood memories of Korean summer camp. That's next time on Here and Now.
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2: Good morning, May Martinez. Police in London seized $10 million worth of flashy sports cars this weekend. Antisocial driving was the crime, includes street racing, cruising, and needlessly revving engines. Now, one of the cars seized was a Ferrari Monza SP2. Only 499 were ever made. The car had been in the UK for less than a day, had no insurance, and the driver only had a learner's license. So, perhaps they have learned something from all this. It's Morning Edition.
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4: 6:45 from the KEDT News Desk, I'm Rob Boskamp. Corpus Christi City Council will have a regularly scheduled meeting at their council chambers beginning at 11:30 a.m. today. Corpus Christi Water will have a supply and project update, and we'll have more on the agenda later today on Morning Edition and South Texas Midday. Full meeting agenda and public comment sign-up are available on the City of Corpus Christi's website. The Corpus Christi Caller Times reports a city board voted on Monday to terminate a tax incentive agreement with developers of a new Homewood Suites hotel downtown. The August 10th vote by the city's Type B board, which had approved up to $2 million in tax incentives for the project, is driven by mediation underway in a lawsuit related to the agreement, according to documents. They will pay a $1.5 million settlement on the contract. The tax incentive agreement had been approved by the board and then the city council in 2024. About 5 months after its approval, a competing developer filed a lawsuit against the city and Mayor Paulette Guajardo, requesting that the contract be terminated. The lawsuit ultimately has been pending since then. And a correction to yesterday's broadcast involving the suspension of Mayor Guajardo, she was not found guilty in the quasi-judicial hearing. Rather, the Corpus Christi City Council and an administrative tribunal voted in the affirmative to suspend her. You can read the full story on the hearing at our website at kedt.org. In the Rio Grande Valley on Monday, federal officials announced that drones will be used to detect animals infected with New World screwworm. U.S. Secretary of Agriculture Brooke Rollins and U.S. Customs and Border Protection Commissioner Rodney Scott made the announcement at a press conference in Edinburgh. Under the agreement, the U.S. Department of Agriculture will use Customs and Border Protection drones to find infected animals. The drones use artificial intelligence technology to detect the parasitic fly in animals with visible wounds.
5: The drones have the capability of heat sensor, right? That's how they sense, that's how they found the illicit movement of people, for example. Why this works so well with wildlife and New World screwworm is if an animal is actually infested with the larva, with the, you know, the female fly that lands in the open wound and lays her eggs, if that animal is infested, they will run a fever and their body temperature will rise.
4: 44 cases of New World screwworm infestation have been detected in Texas, with one in New Mexico since June. Only two cases have been detected in the valley so far, with one each in Starr and Jim Hogg counties. With school back in session across the state, the Texas Department of Transportation wants to remind drivers to be alert when on the road. Last year saw a 12% increase in school zone crashes. The leading causes of crashes were distracted driving and speeding. Those walking to school should use the sidewalk, and those being dropped off should be so in school-designated areas. And continuing on with state news, Taylor Fresh Food is voluntarily recalling several products made with jalapenos amid a nationwide outbreak of salmonella. Texas Public Radio's Maria Navarro reports that the items were sold in large retailers, including in Texas.
6: Recalled products include branded and unbranded ready-made guacamole, pico de gallo, and salsa, with a best-by date up to and including August 16th. The products were sold in several Texas retailers, including Target, Walmart, Trader Joe's, and Whole Foods. The CDC recalled the peppers last week, which were grown in Sinaloa, Mexico, and distributed primarily to restaurants or by wholesale. Taylor Farm says it is not aware of any reported illnesses linked to its products containing jalapenos. This is the latest recall for the California-based supplier. Its iceberg lettuce was identified as the potential source of one of the recent cyclospora outbreaks. I'm Maria Navarro in San Antonio.
4: A new study found teens who eat breakfast, especially breakfast with protein, not only get their day off to a good start, they tend to eat better overall than teens who skip the meal. In today's Vital Signs, KERA's Sam Baker talked about the study with Denise Taylor, a dietitian with Texas Health Arlington.
7: They studied 128 adolescents between the ages of 14 and 21. They actually skipped breakfast 6 days a week, so they were perfect to study. They put these participants randomly into three groups. One of them ate a normal protein breakfast. The second group ate a higher protein breakfast. And then the third group continued to skip breakfast. And at the end of the study, they found out that those participants that ate the higher protein breakfast tended to eat better later in the day because they were satisfied. And they actually got in more nutrition through protein and other nutrients such as zinc and fiber and choline and nutrients that we need versus those adolescents that didn't eat any breakfast at all that continued to skip it.
4: Denise Taylor is a dietitian with Texas Health Arlington. You can hear the full Vital Signs on South Texas Midday. And in sports, Chris 6 News reports that Earl Dodson was inducted into the Green Bay Packers Hall of Fame. Dodson, a former Javelina at Texas A&I, now Texas A&M Kingsville, spent a decade with the team as a right tackle from 1993 to 2002. He was a key component in one of the league's top offenses, and in 1996, the Packers won the Super Bowl championship. Dodson was previously inducted into the Javelina Hall of Fame in 2003. From the KEDT News Desk, I'm Rob Boskamp. That is your South Texas and state news this hour. 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Morning Edition continues. NPR News headed your way next.

0: temperatures were also the warmest on record, which exacerbates the impacts of heat waves since things don't cool down as much. The records were most extreme in the inner mountain west. Wyoming saw its hottest month of any month recorded. That drying heat has driven up the risk of wildfires across the western U.S. Lauren Sommer, NPR News.
1: New data out of Congo suggests that the latest Ebola outbreak is the fastest spreading on record. You are listening to NPR News from New York City. The search for survivors continue in Colombia's 7.4 magnitude earthquake that struck along that country's Pacific coast early yesterday. More than 130 people have been killed, a number that is expected to climb. Emergency personnel say nearly 600 people are injured and more than 2,700 people are missing. The military and volunteers are working to locate people possibly trapped under buildings. Many are using drones and search dogs. A well-known bald eagle in California's Big Bear Valley has died. McKenna Kramer with LAist reports on the eagle named Jackie.
2: The Ojai Raptor Center announced Jackie's death after weeks of intensive care for severe anemia. She was found on the ground last month after fighting with two younger eagles and brought in for treatment. Jackie was the matriarch of the Big Bear Bald Eagle Nest for about a decade. Many thousands of fans regularly followed the livestream cameras trained on the nest in the San Bernardino Mountains. People watched as Jackie and her mate Shadow tried to hatch chicks each nesting season, with the pair successfully raising six eaglets together over the years. It's already been a tough season for fans. Sandy Steers, the leader of Friends of Big Bear Valley, the nonprofit that runs the live stream, died in February. For NPR News, I'm McKenna Kramer in Los Angeles.
1: Global stocks are mostly lower. Crude prices are higher with news that very few tankers are moving in the Strait of Hormuz. Brent crude rose more than 2.4%. 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
5: 7:06 on this Tuesday, August 11th, and a good morning to you. I'm Rob Boskamp. 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
3: 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We're approaching 7:20 on this Tuesday morning, and a good morning to you, South Texas. I'm Rob Boskamp. How about that sunrise going on right now? We're going to get plenty of sun later today, as we'll see highs in the 90s and triple digits. See it. We're going to feel it, too. So be sure to stay cool out there. And we've also got NPR News in your forecast. That is headed your way as Morning Edition continues. 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
3: 7:43 and a good Tuesday morning to you, South Texas. I'm Rob Boskamp. You've got your Wholesome Heritage Garden, Bird Note, and the Marketplace Morning Report on the way to wrap up your 7 o'clock hour. And it's going to be another warm day. We'll be wrapped up in this heat as temperatures will be in the 90s and triple digits this afternoon. For now, though, we've got them in the lower 80s while we can. Feels like the 90s already with partly cloudy skies here in Corpus Christi. The sun is out across the Rio Grande Valley, and sun is also out, too, in the Victoria area. And later this week on KEDT-TV, we honor the late Ramiro Ram Chavez, a Vietnam War hero, educator, and founder of the Veterans Band of Corpus Christi. You can tune in to KEDT-TV for an encore of his 2022 appearance on South Texas Leaders and the 1995 special The Veterans Band of Corpus Christi, a musical tribute. Both programs air 7:30 p.m. on Friday right here on KEDT-TV.
4: Marsha Battle Philpott is a Detroiter through and through and knows a thing or two about the city's music history. Her dad recorded several Motown stars. 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
0: Good morning, I'm Layla Faldin. Swimmers in Spain were enjoying a beautiful day on the beach this past weekend until they saw a fin sticking out of the water. One beachgoer furiously swam away, but the fin didn't belong to a shark. It was a giant tuna. The fish seemed to have been injured and was thrashing its way to shore. Once people realized that this wasn't a Jaws situation, they rushed to help using deck chairs and sunbeds. They pushed the tuna back into deeper water. It's Morning Edition.
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7: Picking fruit in the desert. Hello, this is Justin Butts with your Wholesome Heritage Garden. In the burning heat of August, beneath the scorching sun, all of South Texas becomes a mighty garden of sweet and purple fruit. This fruit is called tuna, the fruit of the prickly pear cactus, and it ripens in the wild all the way through September. To save yourself from the heat, harvest your tunas in the dawn of the morning sun, while the desert still clings to the coolness of night. Use tongs to pluck the tunas from the prickly pear pads and choose firm, darkly colored fruit. This picking goes quickly once you find your rhythm. Watch for cactus spines as you reach among the prickly pears, and watch also for rattlesnakes. They hide in the shade of the cactus and they don't always rattle before they strike. Tunas are covered with barbed, hair-like thorns called glochids that are difficult to see but painful to the touch. When La Salle was shipwrecked on the coast in 1685 near present-day Port Lavaca, one of his soldiers ate several whole tunas without first removing the glochids. The irritation of the thorns caused his throat to swell shut, and he suffocated to death while his comrades watched in horror. Fortunately, tuna thorns are easy to remove with a bit of fire. Native Americans singed their tunas over a campfire to remove the thorns, and this is still the best and most authentic method to dethorn your wild pick fruit. Peel the singed skin away with a knife to reveal the scarlet pulp. Tuna is sweet, dark, and delicious. The flavor of the fruit subtly changes as you travel west out of Corpus Christi to match the changing flavor of the landscape. You can eat tuna pulp raw or juice your tunas to sweeten tea and other beverages, or best of all, boil down your tunas with sugar to make a one-of-a-kind crimson jelly. It is true that tunas are difficult to harvest in a desert of snakes and thorns, but that is all part of the adventure that makes this wild harvest so rare and so completely authentic. Yes, there are thorns in the desert, but there is also fruit, endless amounts of sweet scarlet fruit, and it is just beyond your doorstep and ripe for the picking. More information is available at fourstringfarm.com. This is Justin Butts with your Wholesome Heritage Garden.
3: Tune into your Wholesome Heritage Garden again this evening at 5:44 during All Things Considered. It's now time for Bird Note. This is Bird Note.
8: Many people take an interest in birds as they get older, but others start very early, like this young Bird Note listener, Ben Bradman.
9: Hi, my name is Ben. I am 8 years old, and I like to watch birds. I like watching their behavior, and I think their sounds are relaxing. I'm trying to learn to identify their calls. I have a favorite bird, tufted titmouse. I think they're cute. We have a lot of woodpeckers. Red-bellied, mostly red-bellied. They really like one of our white pines.
8: And Ben is deepening his knowledge of birds by sketching them.
9: I've been trying to draw birds in nature in a notebook. I look at the birds a lot, so it makes you learn more. I drew the red-bellied woodpecker on a tree. It's standing on a tree, and it's about to peck. I think it's fun drawing the habitats, too.
8: Find out more about how you can start learning your local birds on our website, birdnote.org. I'm Jonies Franklin.
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3: 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I'm Rob Boskamp. 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

0: California tech billionaires are ramping up spending to defeat a wealth tax in the state. As NPR's Bobby Allen reports, Google co-founder Sergey Brin has spent more than $100 million to fight the ballot measure.
1: The Palestinian Authority, or PA, said the move aims to tighten Israel's illegal control and power on the Palestinian region. Israeli Finance Minister Bezalel Smotrich has said the expansion is part of a, quote, settlement revolution to deepen Israel's grip on the territory. PA spokesman Omar Rajoub told NPR that Israel auctioned off housing units in the first half of this year in what he said are at least a dozen illegal settlements. This new construction will make a belt of illegal settlements that will besiege all of the areas north of Jerusalem. For NPR News, this is Noha Musleh in Ramallah.
0: That was about the Israel Land Authority seeking bids to build an additional 627 apartment units to expand an Israeli settlement in the occupied West Bank. The reporter was Nuha Musla. Millions of people could witness the first total solar eclipse from parts of Europe. This is when the moon passes between Earth and the sun, blocking some or all of the sun's light. NASA says for Alaska and parts of the northern U.S., a partial eclipse is likely. A Perseid shower is also expected to delight watchers of the skies. 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
5: 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I'm Rob Boskamp. 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
1: A deal with the devil is never what it seems, as Faust finds out in Charles Gounod's Opera of Extremes, pairing lively drinking songs and intimate arias, triumphant choirs and angelic hymns. 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I'm Lisa Flynn. 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
3: 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We're approaching 8:20 on this Tuesday, and time flies when you're having fun. And before you know it, we'll be in the afternoon dealing with the very, very hot weather. We've got highs in the 90s and triple digits across the region this afternoon. Going to be a little bit of cloud cover, but still want to find some shelter to stay cool this afternoon. We'll see temperatures down in the upper 70s to low 80s later this evening. But keep it right here. We've got more NPR news also in your forecast on this Tuesday morning.
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6: 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I'm Leila Faldad.
7: And I'm A. Martinez. The 1986 album Graceland is considered Paul Simon's signature album. It introduced South African music to a global audience, and it revitalized Simon's stagnant career.
8: A man walks down the street, he says, why am I soft in the middle now? Why am I soft in the middle? The rest of my life is so hard.
7: The new book explores how the album was made and its cultural impact. It's called Days of Miracle and Wonder, Paul Simon and the Trials and Triumphs of Graceland. Writer Ashley Kahn says the album came just at the right time for Paul Simon, who in the mid-1980s was struggling artistically and commercially.
9: Paul was coming off of a less than stellar performance by the album called Hearts and Bones. It had not been a huge commercial hit. It was critically welcomed, but it wasn't exactly the album that he wanted.
8: Love like lightning, shaking to the moon. Hearts and bones.
7: Seems like Paul Simon definitely was in a stage in his life and in his career where a change was probably needed.
9: Absolutely. You know, and change came to him in a very kind of offhand way. A bootleg cassette of South African music is what really inspired Paul in a totally new direction.
7: What was on that cassette?
9: The cassette was called Gumboots Accordion Jive Volume 2. And there was one tune in particular by an accordionist named Johnson Makalali from South Africa. And so that song inspired what would become Gumboots on the album Graceland.

0: Pas de Sang from Robert Le Diable. Giacomo Meyerbeer composed that, and that was the Barcelona Symphony Orchestra.
1: And a good Tuesday morning to you. Lon Gonzalez here. How are you today? I hope your Tuesday is going well, and you are well as well. 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And a good morning to you. It's 10 o'clock.
2: Composer Ferruccio Busoni said that Claude Debussy's Prelude to the Afternoon of a Faun was like a beautiful sunset. It fades as one looks at it. That reminds me of the first time I saw a pointillist painting. Tens of thousands of dots don't make a lot of sense if you stare at them from an inch away. But as you back up a little bit, the painting comes into focus. Which is not to say that Debussy's music doesn't make sense if you look at it too closely, just that it's ephemeral and gossamer. From APM American Public Media, this is Performance Today. I'm Valerie Kaler. On the way, Debussy's beautifully blurry portrait of a forest creature dreaming.
3: Live from NPR News in New York City, I'm Dwahali Saikautau. There are contradicting reports that suggest an Iranian assassination threat against President Trump forced him to leave Air Force One and change to a military aircraft last month as he was leaving a NATO summit in Turkey. The Washington Post reports this was a clandestine mission not previously known to reporters and some White House staff. NPR has not yet independently confirmed this. Here's Democratic Senator Richard Blumenthal speaking on CNN.
4: There has to be a congressional briefing because it involves not just the safety of the president. I want to know what precautions were taken to make sure that all of the passengers on that Air Force One, which was judged too dangerous for the president to fly on, what precautions were taken to keep the staff and reporters on that plane safe.
3: Senator Blumenthal called this matter surreal and added that the U.S.-Israeli war against Iran has made the world less safe. Authorities in Colombia say the death toll from Monday's powerful earthquake is expected to climb as rescuers scramble to reach people still trapped under the rubble. At least 130 people have died. Overnight, curfews have been imposed in several cities, as NPR's Kerry Khan reports.
5: The hardest-hit area in western Colombia includes cities in the country's coffee access. Mayor Mauricio Salazar of Pereira choked back tears to local media, saying the city of 500,000 will, quote, continue forward with the hand of God. In both Pereira and nearby Cali, Colombia's third-largest city, an overnight curfew has been imposed to prevent looters and keep streets and roadways clear for first responders. Cali's mayor, Alejandro Eder, says 40 buildings collapsed there, including 3 hospitals. Speaking to reporters alongside Colombia's newly inaugurated far-right president, Eder said 1,000 troops will be deployed throughout the city. Kerry Khan, NPR News, Rio de Janeiro.
3: A Syrian court has sentenced deposed President Bashar al-Assad and his brother to death in absentia, NPR's Jana Roth reports.
6: The Damascus court said it found al-Assad and his brother Maher al-Assad guilty of ordering killings, torture, and arbitrary arrest that amounted to crimes against humanity. Bashar al-Assad and his family fled to Russia as opposition fighters closed in on Damascus in December 2024. The court also sentenced to death an ex-security official and a cousin of the deposed president, Atif Najib. Najib, who was present for the trial, was a security official in Dara province. province, where the uprising against the regime began. Hundreds of thousands of Syrians disappeared and were believed killed by security forces in the country's 14-year-long civil war. Jane Araf, NPR News, Baghdad.
3: And this is NPR from New York City. The Trump administration has revoked more than 175,000 visas from foreign nationals since last January. The State Department says, quote, the majority of the revoked visas had to do with criminal activity, including fraud, child abuse, or driving under the influence. But federal data shows of those detained by immigration and customs agents, over 70% had no criminal convictions. In California, tech billionaires are ramping up spending to defeat a wealth tax in the state. As NPR's Bobby Allen reports, Google co-founder Sergey Brin has spent more than $100 million to fight the ballot measure.

0: Billionaire's Tax. Bobby Allen, NPR News, Los Angeles.
1: Ukraine has struck another oil refinery in Russia's Far East using a drone attack, apparently targeting the retailer Wildberries. Meanwhile, Russia attacked Ukraine's Zaporizhia region, where the governor there said at least six people died. I'm Dua Halisai-Kautel, NPR News in New York City.
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3: From APM, American Public Media, this is Performance Today. I'm Valerie Kaler, glad to have you along for today's musical adventures and discoveries. Every fall, New York City celebrates the music, art, theater, poetry, dance, and activism of Greenwich Village in a festival called the Village Trip. As you might imagine, the festival is wildly varied in scope. And its incredibly diverse programming reflects the multicultural makeup of the village itself. Last fall, New York-based string quartet Ethel participated in the Village Trip with a performance that featured, quote, a selection of New York City favorites collected through our 27-plus years, music from all over Manhattan and perhaps an outer borough or two. Ethel's concert at St. John's in the Village included a tune written by great jazz bassist Ron Carter, Song for a Friend. Carter wrote it in honor of his father. It's a regular part of gigs he plays with his band, the Ron Carter Nonette, which intriguingly features four cellos along with the more conventional jazz instruments, piano, basses, and drums. Although Carter made his career as a bassist, he came up as a cellist, and he holds a special fondness for it. And, says Ethel co-founder and cellist Dorothy Lawson, he writes for the cello wonderfully. Ron Carter originally wrote his Song for a Friend for that cello quartet in his band. Dorothy Lawson made this arrangement for her band, the string quartet Ethel.

0: cellist Dorothy Lawson, a founding member of the genre-bending string quartet Ethel, made that arrangement of Song for a Friend by legendary bassist Ron Carter. Lawson was one of four cellos in his jazz combo, the Ron Carter Nonet, and the original version of the tune we just heard was written for that cello quartet. Dorothy Lawson and the rest of her band, Ethel, played that arrangement at a Carnegie Hall party in March of 2025, celebrating Ron Carter's 85th birthday. The rendition we just heard was from last fall's annual The Village Trip Festival, from a performance at St. John's in the Village in New York City. In a moment, in your dreams, Goat Boy. This is Performance Today from APM.
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0: It always makes me smile to watch a cat or a dog fall into a deep sleep. The first thing they do often is start running, paws twitching, breath coming in those cute little snortles. I wonder what they dream about. You think cats have flying dreams? Do old dogs dream they're back in obedience school and it's final exam time? Okay, so we'll never know. But it is nice to imagine their dreams are rewarding places, where the couches are yours for the shredding and the land flows with liver and cream, where the mailmen are slow and you never run out of expensive shoes to chew on. Paradise for critters. Maybe it's a place where an obnoxious, homely fawn can eat grapes under the shade trees with gorgeous nymphs who'd otherwise run from him in horror. A hard afternoon of chasing and scaring those gals gives way to a delirious dream wherein they finally stop running. Claude Debussy's Prelude to the Afternoon of a Fawn.

0: he is, our goat-legged hero, or anti-hero, collapse in exhaustion under a shady tree, all tuckered out from a long day of chasing nymphs. But that sleep ushered him into a most delicious dream, where the wine flowed freely and the nymphs finally stopped running away. Claude Debussy's Prelude to the Afternoon of a Faun. Elizabeth Mann was the flute soloist in that compact version of Debussy's Prelude, an arrangement made by Arnold Schoenberg. Scott Yu led the chamber orchestra in Packard Hall on the campus of Colorado College, part of the Colorado College Summer Music Festival in Colorado Springs. In a moment, a change in perspective leads to a change in perspective. 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
2: A deal with the devil is never what it seems, as Faust finds out in Charles Gounod's Opera of Extremes, pairing lively drinking songs and intimate arias, triumphant choirs and angelic hymns. 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I'm Lisa Flynn. I hope you'll be listening.
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0: Last summer, conductor Nil Venditti was leading a concert in Istanbul with the CRR Symphony Orchestra. Not everybody in the audience was enjoying themselves. A young boy in elementary school told Venditti that he was bored. The orchestra did not appeal to him. He wanted to be anywhere else. Venditti's response was to invite him up to the podium. She described the power and the magic of sharing music together, having people play for you as their conductor. And as his guide, she helped him lead the orchestra. Initially, he squeezed his eyes shut as the orchestra responded to his gestures. Venditti encouraged him to watch the orchestra responding to him. And in the video on social media, you can see this boy watching the orchestra as the magic unfolds. After the concert, Nil Venditti received a message from the boy's mother. He may have initially been bored and uncomfortable, but he left that concert unable to stop raving about his experience and his plans to study music, all thanks to Nil Venditti's kindness and inclusion. Let's go now to a recent concert in Essen, Germany. Nil Venditti on the podium conducting the Essen Philharmonic Orchestra in the Symphony No. 2 by Louise Ferenc.

Sunny music from French composer Louise Ferenc. Her Symphony No. 2, written in 1845. We heard it from a concert in Essen, Germany. Conductor Neil Venditti led the Essen Philharmonic Orchestra. Louise Ferenc had already been composing for a few decades, but by 1840, she was in her symphony era. She wrote three within that decade, the first one in 1841, and her third and final Symphony No. 3 in 1847. All three earned great praise from French critics. We just heard the Symphony No. 2 by Louise Ferenc. It's so nice to hear her music in the concert hall more and more these days. Here on PT, we love and adore the great classical music of the past, and we do our best to recognize that classical music is very much a living art form. So we like to create a mix of evocative music, old and new. Always glad to hear what you think about the new music we feature on PT. 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
1: And a good Tuesday morning to you. I'm Lon Gonzalez. How are you today? Got another hour of great music on the way, so stick around for that and a whole lot more on your community-owned station. 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And KEDT honors the late Ramiro Ram Chavez, Vietnam War hero, educator, and founder of the Veterans Band of Corpus Christi. Tune into KEDT-TV for an encore, a presentation of his 2022 appearance on South Texas Leaders and the 1995 special, The Veterans Band of Corpus Christi, a musical tribute. 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It's 11 o'clock.
0: If they gave out crowns for tone poems, Richard Strauss might just be king. He was responsible for towering tone poems like Death and Transfiguration and Thus Spake Zarathustra. Darkly whimsical tone poems like Till Eulenspiegel's Merry Pranks. Epic landscapes a la an Alpine Symphony. But it all started after he read an English play. From APM American Public Media, this is Performance Today. I'm Valerie Kaler. William Shakespeare wrote of a tale told by an idiot, full of sound and fury, signifying nothing. Three centuries later, Richard Strauss brought his own sound and fury and wrote his very first tone poem, Macbeth. It's on the way this hour.
2: Live from NPR News in Washington, I'm Louise Schiavone. Political primaries are underway in six states today. In Wisconsin, a Democratic socialist is seeking to capture the Democratic nomination for governor. She hopes to follow in the footsteps of like-minded candidates who have won in other states. Mayan Silver from member station WUWM reports.
3: Francesca Hong's progressive platform has generated buzz among young voters and others drawn to her message, like Timmel Heck.
4: There's the moratorium on data centers. There's Medicaid for all, universal child care. She brings all the things that we need to make Wisconsin a great place again.
3: Hong is a 37-year-old state lawmaker, bartender, and chef, and daughter of Korean immigrants. Some of her previous statements have sparked controversy, including about defunding the police and canceling Thanksgiving. She sought to distance herself from those remarks. Wisconsin's outgoing Democratic governor has endorsed Milwaukee County Executive David Crowley. He says he's concerned about Hong's chances against the likely Republican nominee, Congressman Tom Tiffany. For NPR News, I'm Mayan Silver in Milwaukee.
2: In Colombia, heavy debris removal and rescue efforts continue in that country's Pacific Coast region, where yesterday's 7.4 magnitude quake has left at least 111 people dead. We get details from reporter Manuel Rueda in Bogota.
5: The mayor there said that there's at least 15 buildings where people could still be trapped under the rubble. He said that at least 55 people were killed in that city. And the biggest of the cities that has been affected is Cali, where the mayor said that 40 buildings were destroyed and confirmed the deaths of at least 15 people.
2: Manuel Rueda in Bogota. It's been a year since President Trump deployed the National Guard to Washington, D.C. Some worry it's normalizing basing armed, uniformed troops in American cities in non-emergency situations. NPR's Kat Lonsdorf reports.
6: President Trump declared a crime emergency in D.C. last August, despite violent crime being at a 30-year low, and deployed the National Guard. Since then, the number of armed troops patrolling the city has gone from around 800 to nearly 5,000 from more than 20 different states. Despite that, there has been a 3% increase in violent crime in the past year, according to city police data. Opportunistic crimes like theft and vehicle break-ins have continued to decrease. Trump has repeatedly touted the deployment as a success, claiming falsely that there is, quote, almost no crime in D.C. now. The deployment currently has an estimated cost of around $3 $20 million per day. It's been extended until Inauguration Day 2029. Kat Lonsdorf, NPR News, Washington.
2: Russia has released former U.S. Marine Robert Gilman, arrested 4 years ago in Russia. The U.S. has argued he was wrongfully detained. Wall Street, the Dow basically flat. This is NPR News. Heat advisories and warnings are in effect in more than a dozen states, largely in the Midwest and South. The extreme summer heat across the U.S. has been breaking records. NPR's Lauren Sommer has details.
7: Temperatures were hotter than average across almost the entire lower 48 states in July. On average, it was 3 degrees hotter than normal, according to a report from the National Oceanic and Atmospheric Administration. That set a new record, making it the warmest July in the U.S. in 132 years of record keeping. Nighttime temperatures were also the warmest on record, which exacerbates the impacts of heat waves since things don't cool down as much. The records were most extreme in the inner mountain west. Wyoming saw its hottest month of any month recorded. That drying heat has driven up the risk of wildfires across the western U.S. Lauren Sommer, NPR News.
2: Red flag warnings are posted across much of Wyoming and areas of Montana today, with conditions favorable for more wildfires to break out. It's that time of year again when sky watchers look for the Perseid meteor showers, but there's a big bonus tomorrow, a solar eclipse, when the moon passes between Earth and the sun, blocking some or all of the sun's light. In parts of Europe, it will be a total eclipse, and in some cities overseas,

0: where users can chat privately with AI. 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
1: From APM, American Public Media, this is Performance Today, taking you to concerts around the world. I'm Valerie Kaler. August 17th, 1606, a theater in London. The premiere of the play Macbeth by William Shakespeare. According to legend, young actor Hal Berridge is playing the role of Lady Macbeth. Berridge gets terribly sick and dies backstage. 1672, a theater in Amsterdam. The actor playing Macbeth uses a real dagger, not a prop. He kills the actor playing Duncan while the audience watches. May 10, 1849, Astor Place in New York. Fans of a rival actor throw chairs at William Macready, who's playing Macbeth. The disturbance escalates into a riot and 25 people are killed, 100 more injured. In the world of theater, there is talk of the curse of Macbeth, that perhaps Shakespeare revealed a little too much about the dark arts in his depiction of the three weird sisters, the witches, and the local witchy practitioners exacted revenge by placing a curse on the play. Even to utter its name can call forth terrible consequences. It's all coincidence, and in some cases, entirely manufactured legend, of course. But in keeping with that superstitious lens, I'll say that composer Richard Strauss had a terrible time writing about Macbeth. He wrote an orchestral tone poem in 1886, but when it was done, he didn't like it. He withdrew the music and did some serious editing. 1890, the new version is ready to premiere, with all the makings of another Strauss smash hit. Long, lush melodies, creative, clever orchestration, and Strauss was already a star at this point. But the audience did not like it. Critics did not like it. The curse of Macbeth, perhaps? Well, let's give it one more chance. Conductor James Gaffigan leading the North German Radio Elbphilharmonie Orchestra in Macbeth by Richard Strauss.

0: In the theater world, the title of Shakespeare's Scottish play is often withheld out of superstition. Some people fear that saying the name out loud will invoke a centuries-old curse. But since our venue is a concert hall, I think it's safe to say we just heard Macbeth, a symphonic poem by Richard Strauss. James Gaffigan conducted the North German Radio Elbphilharmonie, a concert at the Elbphilharmonie in Hamburg, Germany. In a moment, everybody's doing the locomotion. 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
0: Composer Viet Quang says he was mulling over concept ideas for a new chamber piece when his mom showed him one of his dad's patents. His dad, you see, was a former physicist. And Viet Quang said, reading the abstract reminded me why I chose not to pursue his path. Y'all ready? Buckle up now. A conical scan radar system, 10, provides return pulses, 30, to an AD converter, 38, from which a shaped pulse train is received and stored in a first-in, first-out memory, 40. The stored pulse train is then passed. Viet Quang said, though I had absolutely no idea what any of this meant, the phrase pulse train struck me as a possible title for the piece. He later learned that a pulse train has a shape in terms of its waveform that has very sharp, nearly square changes in contour. He'd already drafted 3 separate sketches for the new piece, and the concept of a pulse train with abrupt changes allowed him to put those sketches together. They're melodically, thematically different, but they all exist within the same tempo. Here's Pulse Train by Viet Quang from a concert presented by the ensemble Roco called Voices of Vietnam. This performance from the Asia Society Building in Houston, Texas.

0: The title of that piece, Pulse Train, was inspired by a phrase composer Viet Quang had seen in a paper written by his dad, a physicist. It was a patent having to do with radar signal processing, and it was a little hard for a layperson to understand. But that one phrase really stuck with Viet Quang, Pulse Train. He used it as the title for a chamber piece he'd already been working on and strung three different ideas together within a single tempo in a way that resembled the concept of a pulse train in radar. He only realized after the fact that the piece has what he called the character of a locomotive. Viet Quang's Pulse Train, played by members of ROCO at the Asia Society building in Houston, Texas. In a moment, the Lawyer to Composer Pipeline. This is Performance Today from APM.
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0: In the history of Western music, there are at least 37 well-known composers who went to law school when they were in their early 20s, and they either dropped out or stopped doing law to pursue their passion for music. How did this become such a theme in music history? Former law students becoming composers? Well, in most cases, we're talking about young men who were sent to law school by parents. Here's just one of those stories. Young Georg Telemann loved music, and for his parents, it was cute when he was a kid playing the recorder. But when he was a teenager who wanted to make a life in music, his mother confiscated all his musical instruments, and when he turned 20, she sent him to law school. Young Georg tried to devote himself to law, but he couldn't help himself. He wrote some music, which got played by a local group in Leipzig. The mayor heard the piece, thought it was great, paid him to write some more, and that was that. Telemann made a handsome living for the rest of his life as a composer. Here's a piece he wrote after walking away from that legal career. The Atlanta Baroque Orchestra, in concert, playing La Bizarre, an orchestral suite by Georg Philipp Telemann.

The Overture and Orchestral Suite La Bizarre by Georg Telemann. The Atlanta Baroque Orchestra gave that performance at the Cathedral of St. Philip in Atlanta. The Atlanta Baroque Orchestra is made up of a small core group of musicians from the Atlanta area, with guest artists from across the U.S. supplementing that tight-knit group. They are a conductorless ensemble proudly performing as one organism that is, in their words, suggestively steered by their lead violinist, Julie Andrzejewski. She's been steering the ensemble as artistic director for 14 years now. So glad to feature the Atlanta Baroque Orchestra here on PT.

0: 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I'm Valerie Kaler. 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
1: 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On its way next, South Texas Midday, and on right after South Texas Midday is the Composer's Datebook. 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Currently 92 degrees in Corpus Christi, 93 in Victoria, and 94 in the Valley, with plenty of clouds all around. It's noon and time for South Texas Midday.
2: I'm Rob Boskamp, and these are your South Texas headlines. Corpus Christi City Council meets this week. The city's Type B board has voted to terminate a controversial tax incentive agreement. In the Rio Grande Valley, the U.S. Department of Agriculture is teaming up with Customs and Border Protection to use drones to detect New World screwworm-infested animals.
3: If that animal is infested, they will run a fever and their body temperature will rise.
2: As another school year gets underway, the Texas Department of Transportation is requesting drivers to be safe on the roads and in school zones. And in this week's Vital Signs, KERA Sam Baker discusses a new study about the importance of teens eating breakfast with protein.
4: Those participants that ate the higher protein breakfast tended to eat better later in the day because they were satisfied.
2: And in sports, a former Texas A&I Javelina has been inducted into the Green Bay Packers Hall of Fame. All this and more coming up on South Texas Midday.
5: Live from NPR News in Washington, I'm Louise Schiavone. Senator Richard Blumenthal says he wants to know details about new reports of President Trump's travel out of Turkey after a NATO summit. The Washington Post reports that Trump boarded Air Force One, clandestinely left the plane, and due to security concerns, traveled out of Turkish airspace on a military aircraft. Blumenthal wants to know what the safety calculations were for journalists and others who traveled on Air Force One.
6: And that's why I'd like to know what precautions were taken to make sure that they were safe flying in an airplane that could have been a target of the Iranians with missiles or other devices that were capable of evading the defensive mechanisms on the old Air Force One.
5: Blumenthal spoke on CNN. NPR has not confirmed this independently. President Trump is clapping back over Iran's latest financial demands to reopen the Strait of Hormuz. NPR's Franco Ordonez has more.
7: It was just a week ago that Trump was boasting that he would soon be announcing an agreement to reopen the Strait of Hormuz. But now both sides are making demands for compensation. Corey Shockey served in the George W. Bush White House. She said Iran has rightly assessed the president's desperation to end the war and is trying to hurt the president politically, likening it to the 1979 Iranian hostage crisis that helped take down another former president.
8: It looks to me like the Iranian regime wants to turn President Trump into Jimmy Carter. It wants to impose the kind of humiliation on President Trump that they imposed on President Carter.
7: And she says they appear to be succeeding. Franco Ordonez, NPR News.
5: Russia has released former U.S. Marine Robert Gilman, arrested 4 years ago in Russia. The U.S. has argued he was wrongfully detained. The 32-year-old Gilman planned to teach English in Moldova and was traveling when he fell ill on a train and was arrested. Facing disputed charges, he kicked a police officer. Gilman is said to be quite ill. There's a special primary election in Alabama today for several congressional districts reconfigured mid-cycle. This after the U.S. Supreme Court removed race as a consideration for drawing district lines, but allowed for partisan gerrymandering. NPR's Debbie Elliott has more.
9: Joseph Spraggins of Hope Hall is a voter I spoke with. His congressional district changed, and he's skeptical about the new map and thinks it will likely dilute the black vote in Alabama.
10: It has been crazy, and it's just seems so unfair, because with the representation, the congressional district should be equal to the percentage of the people in that state. With this, it throws everything out of whack.
9: Candidates acknowledge this confusion, and they fear this is going to be a low turnout affair.
5: NPR's Debbie Elliott reporting. Wall Street, the Dow off 93, the Nasdaq off 153. This is NPR. In South America, rescue efforts continue in Colombia, where yesterday's 7.4 magnitude quake has left at least 179 people dead, multiple injuries, and extensive damage in that country's Pacific Coast region. Emergency personnel say nearly 600 people are injured, more than 2,700 missing. The military and volunteers are working to locate people possibly trapped under buildings using drones and search dogs. Tech billionaires are ramping up spending to defeat a wealth tax in California. Google co-founder Sergey Brin has spent more than $100 million to fight it. NPR's Bobby Allen has more.
11: A November ballot measure known as Proposition 40 would impose a one-time 5% tax on California residents worth more than $1 billion. If passed, the tax would fund health care programs in the state. Leading the fight against the tax is a coalition including Google co-founder Sergey Brin, who has so far spent $102 million to blanket the state with ads and commercials condemning the ballot measure. Brin has compared the tax to the Soviet-style socialism his family fled in the late 1970s. He has moved to the Nevada side of Lake Tahoe to avoid the tax. Brin is also supporting two competing ballot measures in November that would effectively void the billionaire's tax. Bobby Allen, NPR News, Los Angeles.
5: July was the hottest month on record for the contiguous U.S., according to the National Oceanic and Atmospheric Administration. The most excessive heat was registered in the Mountain West, Southwest, Northern Plains, and Southeast, with the biggest problem being that evenings have not been cooling off enough. I'm Louise Schiavone, NPR News, Washington.
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0: Way Master Plan and Mobility CC. Corpus Christi Water will also have a supply and project update, and in contracts and procurement, the city will vote on a $5.7 million three-year service agreement with Next Level Urgent Care through the Choice Partners Cooperative for a primary urgent and preventative care program for city employees. Full meeting agenda and public comments sign-up are available on the City of Corpus Christi's website. The Corpus Christi Caller Times reports a city board voted on Monday to terminate a tax incentive agreement with developers of a new Homewood Suites hotel downtown. The August 10th vote by the city's Type B board, which had approved up to $2 million in tax incentives for the project, is driven by mediation underway in a lawsuit related to the agreement, according to documents. They will pay a $1.5 million settlement on the contract. The tax incentive agreement had been approved by the board and then the city council in 2024. About 5 months after its approval, a competing developer filed a lawsuit against the city and Mayor Paul Guajardo requesting that the contract be terminated. The lawsuit ultimately has been pending since then. And a correction to yesterday's broadcast involving the suspension of Mayor Guajardo, she was not found guilty in the quasi-judicial hearing. Rather, the Corpus Christi City Council and an administrative tribunal voted in the affirmative to suspend her. You can read the full story on the hearing at our website at kedt.org. In the Rio Grande Valley, on Monday, federal officials announced that drones will be used to detect animals infected with New World screwworm. U.S. Secretary of Agriculture Brooke Rollins and U.S. Customs and Border Protection Commissioner Rodney Scott made the announcement at a press conference in Edinburgh. Under the agreement, the U.S. Department of Agriculture will use Customs and Border Protection drones to find infected animals. The drones use artificial intelligence technology to detect the parasitic fly in animals with visible wounds.
1: The drones have the capability of heat sensor, right? That's how they sense, that's how they found the illicit movement of people, for example. Why this works so well with wildlife and New World screwworm is if an animal is actually infested with the larva, with the, you know, the female fly that lands in the open wound and lays her eggs, if that animal is infested, they will run a fever and their body temperature will rise.
0: 44 cases of New World screwworm infestation have been detected in Texas, with one in New Mexico since June. Only 2 cases have been detected in the valley so far, with one each in Starr and Jim Hogg counties. With school back in session across the state, the Texas Department of Transportation wants to remind drivers to be alert when on the road. Last year saw a 12% increase in school zone crashes. The leading causes of crashes were distracted driving and speeding. Those walking to school should use the sidewalk, and those being dropped off should be so in school-designated areas. And continuing on with state news, Taylor Fresh Foods is voluntarily recalling several products made with jalapenos amid a nationwide outbreak of salmonella. Texas Public Radio's Maria Navarro reports that the items were sold in large retailers, including in Texas.
2: Recalled products include branded and unbranded ready-made guacamole, pico de gallo, and salsa, with a Best Buy date up to and including August 16th. The products were sold in several Texas retailers, including Target, Walmart, Trader Joe's, and Whole Foods. The CDC recalled the peppers last week, which were grown in Sinaloa, Mexico, and distributed primarily to restaurants or by wholesale. Taylor Farm says it is not aware of any reported illnesses linked to its products containing jalapenos. This is the latest recall for the California-based supplier. Its iceberg lettuce was identified as the potential source of one of the recent cyclospora outbreaks. I'm Maria Navarro in San Antonio.
0: A new study found teens who eat breakfast, especially breakfast with protein, not only get their day off to a good start, they tend to eat better overall than teens who skip the meal. In today's Vital Signs, KERA's Sam Baker talked about the study with Denise Taylor, a dietitian with Texas Health Arlington.
3: They studied 128 adolescents between the ages of 14 and 21. They actually skipped breakfast 6 days a week, so they were perfect to study. They put these participants randomly into 3 groups. One of them ate a normal protein breakfast. The second group ate a higher protein breakfast. And then the third group continued to skip breakfast. And at the end of the study, they found out that those participants that ate the higher protein breakfast tended to eat better later in the day because they were satisfied. And they actually got in more nutrition through protein and other nutrients such as zinc and fiber and choline and nutrients that we need versus those adolescents that didn't eat any breakfast at all that continued to skip it.
4: So what you eat in the morning can make that big a difference. You make better choices because you're full, or you're not reaching for the first piece of junk food that falls.

0: in front of you.
1: Our body does need to get that fuel started early in the morning. But our brain needs a source of energy. And its most important source of energy is glucose, which we get from the food that we eat. And our brain can't really store a continuous supply of glucose. So we got to get breakfast going. And what we do find is that when all of us have breakfast and we get it from a variety of foods, including protein, healthy high-fiber carbohydrates, and healthy fats, is that we start that fuel that makes us feel satisfied and gives us that mental energy and focus for the day.
0: Does it matter whether it's specific, quote-unquote, breakfast items, eggs or muffins or something like that, or does it matter as long as you don't start the day on an empty stomach?
1: There's traditional breakfast foods. Some of the traditional foods didn't. They lacked protein. They might be just toast only or a tortilla only. And now we know that including protein-rich foods with breakfast, maybe they might not be traditional. They might be something else that's got some protein. But we do know that basic foods such as scrambled eggs or a boiled egg, egg and cheese on a muffin, and then foods such as oatmeal when it's mixed with fruit, nuts, or milk is easy to do. So nutrient-rich options are out there for breakfast.
0: How did protein come to be the hot new ingredient these days?
1: Well, we've always known how important it is, especially for growth and development and keeping ourselves healthy. But now we're knowing how it factors into keeping us satisfied as it helps make that hunger hormone that keeps us satisfied during the day. We also need a breakfast that includes a source of protein because that protein slows down digestion. Protein that may be in breakfast meals will help us feel satisfied longer. So that helps even with our brain energy. We don't need excessive amounts, but the right amount of protein can help us feel good throughout the full day.
0: For instance,
1: foods like eggs, lean sources of protein such as lean meats, and also things like nuts, seeds. Yogurt is also a great source of protein to have at breakfast because it's very easy and fast. And we know that nut butters, such as peanut butter, almond butter, and things that you can put on toast or tortillas are good protein-rich breakfast.
2: Denise Taylor is a dietitian with Texas Health Arlington. And in sports, Chris 6 News reports that Earl Dotson was inducted into the Green Bay Packers Hall of Fame. Dotson, a former Javelina at Texas A&I, now known as Texas A&M Kingsville, spent a decade with the team as a right tackle from 1993 to 2002. And in 1996, the Packers won the Super Bowl championship. Dotson was previously inducted into the Javelina Hall of Fame in 2003. And that is the latest news and information on South Texas Midday. I'm Rob Boskamp. Your community arts calendar and more is on the way.
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5: This is the Composer's Datebook for August 11th. I'm John Burge. As the proverbial saying goes, necessity is the mother of invention. It was frankly a matter of economic necessity that led a 36-year-old Austrian conductor named Clemens Krauss to program an all Johann Strauss concert by the Vienna Philharmonic at the Salzburg Music Festival on today's date in 1929. The festival was established in 1920 with high ideals but insecure funding. To succeed, the festival needed both strong local support and wealthy visitors from abroad. Sometimes it worked, sometimes it didn't. But in 1929, as the festival approached its 10th anniversary, its finances and future seemed uncertain. Now, Clemens Krauss knew that Strauss waltzes were popular with both the natives and the festival's international visitors. So why not offer a whole concert program consisting of nothing but the dance music of Johann Strauss? The August 11, 1929 concert proved to be a resounding success, and the idea was repeated at the festival several times over the next decade. Meanwhile, back home in Vienna, Krauss revived the idea of an all-Strauss concert on December 31, 1939. That year-end tradition continues to this day as the Philharmonic presents its annual New Year's concert, broadcast worldwide from the Golden Hall of the Musikverein in Vienna.

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1: 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The Aurora Arts production of Young Frankenstein continues its run through August 23rd. 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The Harbor Playhouse is currently in rehearsals for their production of the musical comedy The Addams Family, which opens on September 25th and runs through October 25th. Call 361-888-7469 for information. The Bay Jam and Concert and Cinema Series continues this week with music at Cole Park on Thursday night, featuring the Cat and the Nat 20s and the Scarecrow People. 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The Friday night movie is How to Train Your Dragon. The movie begins at 8:45. 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Both exhibits are on display through August 30th. 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The annual Texas Artist Exhibition showcases a variety of artistic styles from artists across the state. You will see everything from portraiture and large-scale abstract paintings to sculpture, ceramics, mixed-media works, and much more. 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It's 1221.

That was Maurice Ravel's orchestration of a dance originally for solo piano by Claude Debussy. Leonard Slatkin led the Lyon National Orchestra. Here is some music from a 1999 movie called Kikujiro. It's about a young boy who sets out alone on the road to

0: Stardate August 11th. The top of the world will see a total solar eclipse tomorrow. A partial eclipse will encompass a wider slice of the globe, including Alaska and parts of the northeastern United States. A solar eclipse occurs when the moon passes directly between Earth and the sun, blocking the sun from view. The sun's hot but faint outer atmosphere, the corona, looks like silvery tendrils radiating away from the moon. This eclipse begins when the lunar shadow first touches Earth over northeastern Russia. The eclipse path then passes near the North Pole, slides across parts of Greenland and Iceland, and finally over northern Spain before vanishing over the Mediterranean Sea. At its peak, off the coast of Iceland, totality will last for 2 minutes 18 seconds. A partial eclipse, where the moon covers only a portion of the solar disk, will flank that path. In addition to parts of North America, it'll encompass much of Western Europe and Western Africa. From far northern Alaska, the moon will cover more than half of the sun's disk at about 8:30 a.m. From Anchorage, about a quarter of the sun will be covered. And from the northeast, the greatest eclipse takes place in northern Maine, shortly before 2 p.m. If you're in one of those areas, remember to protect your eyes. Watch the eclipse only through special glasses or dark welder's glass, and never look at the unfiltered sun. Today's program was made possible by Mercer Caverns in Calaveras County in California's historic gold country. More information at mercercaverns.net. I'm Billy Henry.
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2: And a good afternoon, Lon Gonzalez with you on this sunny Tuesday. 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
5: And I'm Scott Tong. This is Here and Now. Coming up, the latest on reports that the president took a secret flight out of Turkey to avoid assassination threats.
4: Also, the modern world tells us to multitask to succeed. But what if monotasking is the real answer?
6: You can walk and have a conversation at the same time because walking is automated in your brain. But true multitasking is mostly not possible.
5: And
7: lead me on!
5: Detroit is the birthplace of Motown. Marshall Battle Philpott's father had a recording studio where he recorded sermons by the Reverend C.L. Franklin, and
8: Reverend Franklin has this daughter, and she can sing like a grown woman.
5: Aretha Franklin, he recorded her too, coming up Here and Now.
4: The news is first.
9: Live from NPR News in Washington, I'm Louise Schiavone. New reporting contradicts what the White House told the press traveling with the president during a recent trip to Turkey. And as NPR's Tamara Keith reports, that may have left reporters vulnerable.
4: President Trump boarded Air Force One as usual, but the Washington Post reports he was then smuggled off the plane in a catering truck and flew on an entirely different aircraft. NPR hasn't confirmed the report, but journalists and White House aides who unknowingly flew on the decoy plane were firmly instructed to keep their window shades lowered. Later, talking to reporters, Trump never let on.
10: Were you aware of any credible threat by Iran against Air Force One?
11: Well, I have a threat all the time. I'm number one on their list before you. But if I go, you go. Right?
10: But was there a specific
11: threat? So perhaps someday you want to change professions.
4: Tamara Keith, NPR News.
9: In South Carolina, 10 Republicans are competing in today's special Senate primary. Each is seeking the party's nomination to fill the seat of the late GOP Senator Lindsey Graham. After Graham's death a month ago, the state's governor appointed his sister, Darlene, to fill the remaining months of her brother's fourth term. We get details from Gavin Jackson with South Carolina Public Radio.
12: The crowded field includes Representatives Russell Fry and Ralph Norman, former Congressman and Governor Mark Sanford, and local businessman Mark Lynch. Polling has indicated no clear frontrunner, and the race is expected to go to a runoff in 2 weeks between the two top vote-getters. The late senator was known for his foreign policy positions, but candidates seeking to replace him are focused more on domestic issues, such as cutting the federal deficit and affordability. Senator Darlene Graham, a mother and grandmother, has said her brother was an expert on the federal budget, but she's an expert on the family budget. The Republican nominee will face Democrat Annie Andrews, a pediatrician, in November. For NPR News, I'm Gavin Jackson in Columbia, South Carolina.
9: Luigi Mangione was back in state court today in Manhattan for what's expected to be a final hearing before his murder trial gets underway next month. The judge says the jury will be anonymous. NPR's Brian Mann has more.
13: Mangione is accused of gunning down insurance executive Brian Thompson on a New York City street in 2024. Because of the national debate over health care access and insurance costs, Mangione has drawn significant support online, with fans and supporters showing up at the courthouse for each hearing. During this session, Judge Gregory Caro said jury selection will begin September 8th. He signaled that jurors' identities will be kept from the press and the public. This comes as Mangione's defense team has argued for more media access to the trial. Mangione faces second-degree murder and other charges in state court. A second trial in federal court is expected to get underway in January. Brian Mann, NPR News, New York.
9: On Wall Street at this hour, the Dow is off 190, the Nasdaq down 194. This is NPR News.
14: This is Bird Note. Many people take an interest in birds as they get older, but others start very early, like this young Bird Note listener, Ben Bradman.
15: Hi, my name is Ben. I am 8 years old, and I like to watch birds. I like watching their behavior, and I think their sounds are relaxing. I'm trying to learn to identify their calls. I have a favorite bird, tufted titmouse. I think they're cute. We have a lot of woodpeckers. Red-bellied, mostly red-bellied. They really like one of our white pines.
14: And Ben is deepening his knowledge of birds by sketching them.
15: I've been trying to draw birds and nature in a notebook. I look at the birds a lot, so it makes you learn more. I drew the red-bellied woodpecker on a tree. It's standing on a tree, and it's about to peck. I think it's fun drawing the habitats, too.
14: Find out more about how you can start learning your local birds on our website, birdnote.org. I'm Joni.

0: 30 great years. 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
1: 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It's time now for the National Daily News Show of Texas, the Texas Standard. 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
2: The Trump administration wants to revamp Head Start. How the changes could cost the state and impact teachers on today's Texas Standard.
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2: I'm Angela Cocherga in El Paso. We're also tracking the federal government's effort to reduce the number of childhood vaccines, plus the backlash over cameras that read license plates. Law enforcement says they help solve crimes, but in Houston, there are growing questions about misuse and mass surveillance. Also, we'll take a look at exactly what the governor's temporary pause on data centers means and how a new border wall going up in West Texas will impact a historic landmark. Those stories and much more ahead on today's Texas Standard.
4: Live from NPR News in Washington, I'm Louise Schiavone. Political primaries are underway in six states. In Minnesota, Mark Lindell is pitching for the GOP gubernatorial nod. Known for his MyPillow business and his 2020 election denial, Lindell has the president's endorsement. Democratic Socialist Francesca Wong is bidding for the Democratic slot in Wisconsin's gubernatorial race. Editor Jessica Taylor with the Cook Political Report says appealing to moderates will be key.
5: That's the real test this cycle, because these are not candidates that were running in Manhattan or running in Denver. They're now running in swing states. And I think this will tell us something about the viability of a national progressive candidate in 2028. I think there's going to be a lot of finger pointing if these progressive candidates lose very winnable races.
4: Primaries also underway in Vermont, Connecticut, South Carolina, and Alabama. There are calls for a detailed White House account in light of new reports of President Trump's travel out of Turkey after a NATO summit. The Washington Post reports that after an assassination threat from Iran, President Trump boarded Air Force One, clandestinely left the plane via a catering truck, and continued aboard a military aircraft. Senator Richard Blumenthal wants to know what the safety calculations were for those still aboard Air Force One. Good question, says security specialist Paul Eklof, who frequently traveled with Presidents Obama and Trump as a supervisor of the Presidential Protective Division of the Secret Service.
6: As to whether it endangered those on board, the entire trip endangers everyone on board. Mm-hmm. So my primary concern here is what presents a bigger threat moving forward: the president successfully leaving a war zone or releasing that tradecraft to the public and endangering every operation moving forward.
4: Eklof spoke on NPR's Here and Now. NPR has not confirmed this independently. In Colombia, heavy debris removal and rescue efforts continue in that country's Pacific Coast region, where yesterday's earthquake left at least 181 dead. NPR's Katia Riddle has more.
7: The earthquake was 7.4 in magnitude. That's similar to the twin quakes that struck Venezuela recently. But unlike that event, this one happened at a relatively deep part of the earth. Harold Tobin is the director of the Pacific Northwest Seismic Network.
8: The slip is so deep that even the people who are directly above it at the epicenter are already 100 kilometers away from the earthquake. So that makes the shaking relatively smaller because the earthquake waves spread out like ripples in a pond. But as we've seen, that doesn't mean they aren't damaging.
7: At the same time, this depth means the earthquake has a further reach. It will take weeks to assess the full extent of its damage. Katie Riddle, NPR News.
4: On Wall Street approaching the close, the Dow was down 184 points, the Nasdaq off 159. This is NPR News in Washington. Western Canada is struggling with a 60-square-mile wildfire about 200 miles east of Vancouver. Dozens of firefighters from Mexico are en route to assist in the effort. 20,000 people have been forced from their homes. One woman has died. The British Columbia Wildfire Service says the challenge for crews in steep terrain and hot conditions is monumental. It's already been a record year for cyclosporiasis outbreaks. Now the CDC warns that jalapenos grown in Mexico are sickening more than 300 people in 27 states with salmonella. NPR's Yuki Noguchi has more.
9: Foodborne outbreaks are often underreported and challenging for state health departments to manage. But Dr. Ann Zink, former chief medical officer for the state of Alaska, says cuts to federal funding of key health agencies hurt operations this year.
10: Epidemiologists and team reach out to CDC regularly to understand what they're seeing in a larger context nationally, which is really important. And when those personnel are gone, the positions are unfilled, it really slows not only the reporting, but the disease investigation.
9: The number of cyclosporiasis cases reported by Missouri shot up to nearly 1,600 recently. Michigan, the epicenter, has over 12,000 cases. Yuki Noguchi, NPR News.
4: UNESCO today is calling for the immediate and unconditional restoration of the right of girls and women to secondary and higher education. The UN agency says almost 2.5 million Afghan girls remain excluded from education. I'm Louise Schiavone, NPR News.
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0: This is your South Texas weather update. We've got some cloud cover across the region, but mostly sunny skies prevail on this Tuesday afternoon. Highs ranging from the 90s in Corpus Christi and Victoria to 90s in triple digits down in the Rio Grande Valley. We'll try to stay cool for just a few more hours, then thankfully see temperatures drop down to the upper 70s to low 80s, depending on your listening area. I'm Rob Boskamp, and that is your South Texas weather update. It's now time for the Texas Standard.
2: No matter where you are, it's Texas Standard Time on this 11th day of August, 2026. I'm Angela Cocherga in El Paso, and so glad you're sharing part of your Tuesday with us. Back to school is a busy time of year. I don't have to tell you that. Many of you parents have a little one starting preschool or kindergarten. Early childhood education is critical during those first 5 years, according to lots of research. It builds a foundation for future success in school, but also includes benefits to social behavior and health. For 60 years, the federal program known as Head Start has been in place to provide early childhood education for low-income children. President Trump now has proposed major changes to rules that govern the program, including rolling back federal regulations and cutting costs. The administration says it will make the program available to more children living in poverty. Critics say the changes will severely weaken Head Start. In Texas, the student-to-teacher ratios could double, according to one study. Professor Stephen Barnett is founding director of the National Institute for Early Education Research at Rutgers University. Welcome to the Texas Standard, Professor.

0: a comprehensive set of regulations for Head Start. But at the same time, the program is supposed to be flexible to meet local needs. The program has evolved over the past 60 years. One of the things that we've learned is that the program's goal of getting kids in poverty ready to succeed in school and breaking the cycle of poverty, that's much more difficult than we thought back in the 1960s or even in 2000. And so there have been a series of changes moving the program to pay teachers more, to have stronger curriculum, to align with state early learning standards, to offer more hours. And the current proposals roll some of that back and make it much more unlikely that the program will actually achieve its goals.
1: Your organization, the National Institute for Early Education Research, just published a paper that describes the differences between federal Head Start standards for student-staff ratios and state requirements. What did you learn?
0: Well, in Texas, I think the new rules are potentially a disaster. At the very least, what they would do is not cut costs, but shift costs from the federal government to Texas. That's because the default now for ratios, moving from, let's say, a class of 20 with a staff of 2, which is the current regulation in Head Start, to 1 to 18, which potentially means 36 students in a classroom rather than 20. That isn't going to work. If you do that, Texas will be paying the cost of that in education remediation, delinquency, crime, unemployment for decades. Alternatively, Texas could step up and pay for the difference for kids in Head Start. The other changes that are really serious here are a cap on administrative expenses, reducing that from 15% to 5%, completely unrealistic. It's just a 10% budget cut. Either someone else comes up with it, or you close the program, and then either those kids get no services, or Head Start has to serve them in the state preschool program. And that's possible, but then the entire cost is shifted to Texas. The third thing that's really worrying here is this requirement for English-only instruction. In Texas, that's a big concern because of the very large numbers of kids in Texas who come from homes where Spanish is a home language.
1: Maybe it's important to remind people who don't know, why is early childhood and very early childhood education so important? You kind of alluded to the costs that come later in life if you don't do this early.
0: Well, the first 5 years of life set the foundation for later success. Success in school, success in family and social life, success economically, even for how healthy you're going to be as an adult and how long you're going to live. And we know that kids in poverty don't make the progress that's going to set them up for success by the time they enter kindergarten. In fact, they could be 2 years behind where they should be if we don't do something to provide them with additional educational resources. And that's what Head Start does. It's a child development program, and the explanation for many of these Trump administration proposed changes, it seems to be that Head Start's really just a child care program. Well, that's not what it's for.
1: Let's delve into it. Head Start, is it regarded as a successful, well-run program, or are there issues the administration wants to resolve to make it better that should be taken into account?
0: There clearly have been issues with Head Start. Not that it didn't work at all, but that it was not as successful as we wanted it to be. And the last major study of this is for children who entered Head Start in 2001. So that's 25 years ago. Mm. And people keep citing that study

0: as if the George W. Bush administration and Congress did not introduce major changes in 2007. The Obama administration followed those with more changes. So these were changes to increase the quality of teaching, to focus more on achieving state early learning standards, to increase the hours. And what's concerning is that the current proposal from this administration is to roll those back. Well, no. The reason that we have the push for more hours is because we weren't getting the results that we wanted when programs were half day, 4 days a week. So if you think about what's the key ingredient here, what makes Head Start successful, it really is individualized teaching one-on-one and in small groups.
1: Stephen Barnett is founding director of the National Institute for Early Education Research. Professor, thank you so much.
0: You're welcome.

0: Texas is on track to become the largest data center market in the country. The governor has paused new data centers until the state can complete an audit of their energy and water usage. The state is also looking at their financing and the impact on communities. Houston Public Media's Natalie Weber tells us more about what the moratorium means.
1: In the first few months of this year alone, nearly 200 data centers and other large energy consumers asked to join Texas's power grid. Large energy consumers are requesting five times the amount of energy used to power the entire state during record-breaking demand. About 90% of those requests are from data centers, according to the Electric Reliability Council of Texas, the agency that manages the energy grid. Governor Abbott wants state regulators to collect information about new data centers' water and energy usage, any government support they receive, and their impact on nearby communities. It's unclear how long the audit could take.
2: It absolutely is very disruptive, and frankly, that's probably the point.
1: That's Beth Garza, an energy consultant who previously served as the independent watchdog for Texas's power grid operators. She questions whether the governor and state agencies can enforce Abbott's latest directive on data centers without new state laws.
2: Unless he's willing to call a special session, which people are asking him to do, I'm not sure how you impose the requirements that his edict seems to want to impose.
1: The governor's campaign press secretary, Eduardo Leal, said in a statement that Abbott, quote, is taking the necessary action to protect Texans. President Donald Trump called the governor's decision a mistake in an interview with Punch Bowl News last week. But Texas State House Representative Gina Hinojosa says Abbott needs to call a special legislative session. The Democratic lawmaker is running to unseat him in November.
3: The only way we can have any assurances that the people will be protected is if there is a moratorium until the legislature can meet and pass into actual law real protections for people.
1: The legislature only meets every other year, and its next regular session isn't scheduled to meet until January. In a statement, the Data Center Coalition, an industry group, called for state regulators to, quote, move swiftly to complete the audit. Rice University political scientist Mark Jones says even though there's controversy about the benefits of data centers, they contribute to the Texas economy.
4: The governor does have to balance the intense opposition of a small but vocal group of Texans combined with unease among a larger group of Texans with the actual economic benefits that data centers provide.
1: Data center opponents could face an uphill battle in the next legislative session, Jones says, as the industry hires top lobbyists. Still, he says, the governor's backing could give these communities a boost. I'm Natalie Weber in Houston.
0: Coming up, the debate over expanding the use of cameras that track license plates is growing. In Houston, there's a backlash over privacy concerns and questions about how police are using the data. That story and much more when The Standard continues.
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0: This is the Texas Standard. I'm Angela Cocherga. New bankruptcy records show Camp Mystic's revenue fell sharply after last year's deadly July 4th flood. But as the Texas Newsroom's Lucio Vasquez reports, the camp also continued paying members of the family that operates it.
1: Six members of the Eastland family were paid a total of nearly $300,000 over the last year. This comes as Camp Mystic's annual revenue dropped by nearly half in 2025 compared to the year before. More than 130 people died during the disaster, including 25 campers and two counselors at Camp Mystic. The camp filed for Chapter 11 bankruptcy protection in June as it faces several wrongful death lawsuits stemming from the flood. The filing temporarily shields the camp from ongoing lawsuits until the bankruptcy process is complete. As of last month, a group of parents who lost children during the flood officially became part of that process. They joined a committee that'll investigate the camp's finances. I'm Lucio Vasquez in Houston.
0: And you're listening to the Texas Standard. Early this year, Harris County Commissioners approved extending a contract for Flock safety cameras to June of next year. The cameras are license plate readers that identify vehicle details to assist in police investigations. But expanding the video surveillance network has sparked intense local debate. While supporters credit the cameras with helping law enforcement solve crimes, critics cite privacy concerns and reports of misuse. The cameras have also become targets of vandalism and destruction. Houston Public Media's Sonia Kinyua reports.
2: While driving across the nearly 7,000 miles of roads that stretch across Harris County, up above hang hundreds of carefully positioned cameras, scanning your license plate, capturing your car's make and model, and with a large enough system, they can track your movement as you commute to work, to the store, to your kid's school, all in the name of public safety, says Flock, one of the most popular automated license plate reader companies in the country. But privacy concerns with mass surveillance have created growing public mistrust with the company and the technology itself. At a Harris County Commissioner's Business Court meeting in May, several people spoke out against Flock. The meeting, which usually lasts 15 minutes, was derailed to more than an hour of public comment.
3: Flock is a business first, a public safety initiative second, and a slippery slope down a vast shadowy surveillance state that the county will have limited control over third.
4: We are asking the court to stop investing in technology that monitors our neighbors and instead put those tax dollars into real community resources that actually help us thrive.
5: We do not want to repeat the same financial predicament as last year by investing in programs that do not address the root causes of violence and instability.
2: That was Timberly Vocal, Jesus Zamora, and Marilyn Allen. Several commissioners spoke in favor of the contract.
6: And I have great confidence that this tool is used for the maximum benefit of our community, especially those victims of crime.
7: So I think they have great technology, and either you trust law enforcement or you don't.
8: So that if we do have an investigation and we need to make sure we are not only apprehending who might be responsible, but we're doing it in a way that's strategic and has this multiplier effect.
2: That was Commissioners Adrian Garcia, Tom Ramsey, and Leslie Briones. Commissioners ended up renewing the Flock contract to June 2027 for nearly $1 million. They promised to address the public's concerns in subsequent meetings.
9: Harris County is expanding a mass surveillance system without the administrative infrastructure to regulate it. There are no clear public-facing policies that tell this community how data is collected.
2: That's Mariah Deaca, a local resident speaking last month at one of those meetings. She called for county officials to cancel the contract.
9: We are not enhancing public safety. We are creating new risks, particularly for Black and brown residents who already bear the burden of over-surveillance.
2: Commissioners have yet to amend the current Flock contract. Concerns over mass surveillance resurfaced after last month's shooting of Lorenzo Sagado Araujo, an undocumented immigrant from Mexico who was living in Houston and was killed by federal immigration officers in the city's East End. Some worry about Immigration and Customs Enforcement using Flock data. Flock does not have a direct public contract with ICE, but those federal agents can request Flock data from police departments.
10: This is not how you build public safety or trust.
2: Christopher Rivera is with the Texas Civil Rights Project. He says the cameras do not protect the public.
10: They are a mass surveillance device and are used to criminalize and deport our most vulnerable community members.
2: Imran Ghani is the Director of Council on American-Islam Relations in Houston. He spoke about the ripple effect mass surveillance cameras can have on the community in the East End, still reeling after Salgado Araujo's death.
11: His family is grieving, and a community already living with fear has been left with even more uncertainty. That is exactly why now is not the time to expand mass surveillance.
2: Johnny Nan is a professor of criminology and criminal justice at Texas Christian University. He says the rapid growth of these cameras and a lack of community consent has contributed to public frustration.
12: They didn't sign anything saying that they allowed this. So it seems like government, cities, police departments are just putting them up there. And then when they started tapping into, like, for example, Ring cameras and stuff like that, it creates a ubiquitous Big Brother effect where, hey, everywhere I go, I'm being recorded.
2: Multiple video surveillance companies like Flock are currently being used in 6 counties in the greater Houston metro area. The companies say their cameras help law enforcement recover missing people, solve violent crimes, and return stolen vehicles. But those benefits may be overstated. Flock tapped NON to analyze their 2024 study about its contributions to solving crimes. The study claimed the company was instrumental in solving 10% of reported crimes across the country. But NON says the many variables in criminal apprehension make it hard to attribute Flock to a direct percentage of drop in overall crime.
12: The way that the data is recorded by police departments is flawed. Some departments have no way of tracking whether Flock was used. Some departments have a little checkbox and say, hey, yeah, Flock initiated this police chase of a stolen vehicle, while others don't do that.
2: Other concerns include the misuse of Flock camera data by law enforcement, reported just in the past month.
13: Documents obtained by ABC 13 show a Fort Bend County Sheriff's Office lieutenant used Flock cameras to look up one license plate 41 times and another plate 148 times.
2: Those searches were unrelated to any law enforcement work. In Pasadena, a police sergeant resigned after using Flock cameras to track and stalk a fellow female officer. The investigation is still ongoing. And Baytown police are also continuing to investigate an officer for misusing Flock data even after he resigned as well. Amid the mounting controversy, several Flock cameras have been vandalized across Harris County. The cameras were found knocked over with spray-painted lenses, sawed down steel poles, and even cameras cut in half with American flags stuck in them. Houston police are withholding incident reports regarding details of the damages, citing ongoing investigations. In a statement, Flock Safety says it strongly condemns this type of behavior, and damaging public safety equipment is illegal and puts the community at risk. Sarah Hamid is with the Electronic Frontier Foundation, a nonprofit that advocates for digital privacy and internet civil liberties. She says the vandalism shows the community is at a breaking point.
14: It's coming from a real place of anger because they're not, their democratic voices are not being acknowledged, and those policies are not being enacted in the ways that they're coming out and speaking up for.
2: Hamid says law enforcement agencies should treat the cameras as policy choices, not just tools, and ask whether they truly protect people or simply offer a cheap, fast fix.
14: It's easy to ask that question, like, if not this, what? The harder question here is, what is the surveillance policy that's going to make communities safe? And that's the question that we want law enforcement to be really, really reckoning with.
2: I'm Sonia Kiniwa in Houston.
0: Tomorrow on the program, we'll take a look at how Flock cameras are being used by local law enforcement agencies across the state and why some Texans are pushing back. Coming up on 29 minutes past the hour, Texas Standard Time. The news roundup is next.
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0: From the Texas Newsroom, I'm Matt Harab. The largest school districts in the state are back in operation, kicking off a new school year. Houston ISD students returned yesterday, and Dallas ISD goes back today. That includes Deanna Contreras, who's been getting her three kids ready.
1: They're doing a different journey because one's going to middle school, one's going to high school, and then my elementary baby is staying by himself. So it's kind of nerve-wracking, but I'm excited.
0: San Antonio ISD students return tomorrow, and Austin ISD students go back next week. Governor Greg Abbott has proposed opening up San Antonio's city-owned electric utility to private competition in order to lower energy bills. San Antonio Mayor Gina Ortiz-Jones says the numbers don't support Abbott's argument, citing the city's relatively low combined electricity and natural gas costs. Jones says CPS Energy contributed nearly $38 million to the city's general fund in June alone.
2: To the question of, you know, what happens if the governor is able to fulfill the threat of going after CPS, the short answer is I don't know. I don't know how you make up $38 million to a general fund.
0: Jones says she worries how Abbott's proposal could impact the city's budget, which is already in crisis. Taylor Fresh Foods is voluntarily recalling several products made with jalapenos amid a nationwide outbreak of salmonella. Texas Public Radio's Maria Navarro reports that the items were sold in large retailers, including here in Texas.
3: Recalled products include branded and unbranded ready-made guacamole, pico de gallo, and salsa, with the best buy date up to and including August 16th. The products were sold in several Texas retailers, including Target, Walmart, Trader Joe's, and Whole Foods. The CDC recalled the peppers last week, which were grown in Sinaloa, Mexico, and distributed primarily to restaurants or by wholesale. Taylor Farm says it is not aware of any reported illnesses linked to its products containing jalapenos. This is the latest recall for the California-based supplier. Its iceberg lettuce was identified as the potential source of one of the recent cyclospora outbreaks. I'm Maria Navarro in San Antonio.
0: The Atlantic storm season is picking up. There are currently three areas being monitored that could potentially develop into storms. However, there is no current threat to Texas, and the chance these disturbances develop remains low. And a correction to yesterday's broadcast involving the suspension of Corpus Christi Mayor Paulette Guajardo. She was not found guilty in the quasi-judicial hearing. Rather, the Corpus Christi City Council in an administrative tribunal voted in the affirmative to suspend her. I'm Matt Harab in the Texas Newsroom.
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5: 33 minutes past the hour, Texas Standard Time. I'm Angela Cocherga. On Monday, President Trump signed an executive order calling for revamped childhood vaccine recommendations. The goal: decreased the number of vaccines for children. It also splits up vaccines that have long been administered in a single shot. So what do these guidelines mean for Texans? Here to tell us more is Terry Langford, who reports on health services for the Texas Tribune. Terry, welcome back to the Standard.
6: Thank you.
5: Well, tell us more about President Trump's executive order and the vaccines he's spreading out.
6: The ones he's spreading out is what most parents know as the MMR, or the measles, mumps, rubella combined shot. He wants to see that in three separate shots. The measles vaccine, which first became available in 1963, that used to be a separate shot. And so did mumps and so did rubella. But over time, a combined shot was made because it was just easier to administer to children and it required less doctor's appointments. Now, health experts say this will be less protective for children because it's going to require three separate appointments to get this done. A lot of people won't have time for that. And what could happen is that people just avoid getting it all together or delay it, putting their children later at risk.
5: So what is the reasoning the White House is using in establishing these new guidelines?
6: The new guidelines, what it does is sort of address the criticism from the Trump administration that children are receiving too many shots at once. In recent years and coming out of COVID, there's been a lot of skepticism about recommendations, particularly health recommendations that come from the federal government. So a lot of parents are questioning, you know, their own pediatricians, their own doctors about what exactly is necessary to keep their children safe. And so now you're seeing sort of a pushback on behalf of a lot of parents and a lot of Americans who just want better information and be able to make their own personal health choices. These shots have been in existence for decades. And while some people in the administration believe that so many vaccines so early have resulted in an increase in the number of autism diagnoses, that has never been proven to be true.
5: So what, if anything, does this do to vaccine requirements in Texas? And I can imagine with school, well, in some places it's already started, right here in El Paso, but other places about to go back to school. Are parents confused?
6: Parents are confused because this has been going on for the past year. The Trump administration and particularly the health secretary have wanted to adjust the vaccine schedule. RFK Jr. has consistently insisted that one of the reasons we have so many autism diagnoses is because of the prevalence of so many vaccines. But the research on that has not been proven. So what's happening is there's a lot of confusion in parents' minds, but here's the deal. Vaccine recommendations from the federal government are that, recommendations. And each state is able to put up its own requirements on what children need before they're enrolled in daycare or school. And that hasn't changed. It hasn't changed from last year. It's the same recommendations this year, and nothing has changed for this year. According to the state health department, any change to whatever recommendations the state has would have to come from the legislature.
5: Is there any indication state lawmakers could make those changes?
6: They could. I mean, there have been several members of the legislature who've wanted to see less vaccines or less shots for children. Although the only thing that the strongest sort of vaccine choice legislation that was passed last year was a downloadable exemption form. So parents have to turn in either proof of vaccination showing that their child has had the required vaccinations or an exemption form. And more parents are turning in an exemption form. Part of it is those who don't like so many vaccines into their children, but there's also some have been coming to school nurses all along saying, I can't find the paperwork, we just moved. And so they're just now downloading the form so that they can turn something in.
5: Well, we'll continue to follow this story. We've been speaking with Terry Langford, health services reporter for the Texas Tribune, and we'll link to her latest at texasstandard.org. Thank you, Terry.
6: Thank you.
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0: Hi there, my name is Paul Henning. I'm the founder and editor of Voices of the Rio Grande Valley, a creative nonfiction anthology, and you're listening to the Texas Standard. I grew up in Mission, Texas, and we're just a few miles from the border. When we were growing up, we would walk around town and walk around the canals and through the orchards there in Mission. And then when we got older into high school, we got to be able to start using vehicles, we would My friends and I would drive all over. We would drive to South Padre Island, and we would just sleep on stacks of hotel beach chairs, or we would sleep in the car, and we would go to Mexico, and we would go to the parks, and we would just drive all over. When I was at the University of Colorado Boulder, I put out a article called Reynosa, and it was a creative nonfiction, true story about what it was like growing up down there. And always I thought about being able to create something to hear the voices of the Rio Grande Valley. Over the last few years, my personal life has had some tragedy. My mother passed away, and then my brother passed away not long after, basically due to grief from my mother's passing. And so I was like, the lights that went out with them, I have to do something to turn this into some sort of blessing for myself and my family and the rest of the valley, because my mom and my brother love the valley. And so I was like, finally, I'm going to do it. So I used that to kind of get me the tipping point. And so I got involved with my friend Franco, and then later we got his sister-in-law Sarah to help. And now our first issue is about a month published, and we're looking forward to volume two next year. I just feel like true personal stories are a great place for us to find our commonalities, because whether it's the media or politics, whatever you want to call it, it seems that there are so many ways that we as people are being called to find differences and draw lines in the sand against each other. And it's exhausting, and it really is disheartening. And so I think that we can use our art, and we can use our own self-expression, combine our true stories with our artistic abilities, and push ourselves in both of those ways, it really can reveal the light inside of us. And that, I think, is a healing force. And so that's kind of what I wanted to invite people to participate in. We start the volume with a story that I think is really powerful, and it's Memoirs of El Mexico Cafe, and it's by Maria Elena Portillo. And this was, our oldest writer. She was 75 years old, and I think that wisdom and that perspective was so important. I was just so inspired to hear Ms. Portillo, and she kind of takes us back to, I think it's the 60s or the 70s in McAllen, and it just sets a beautiful perspective of how fast things have changed and what things have been like. And so I really encourage people to read, to just start at the beginning. I put them in an order that I thought would flow well, and that story at the beginning, it's funny, it's got real life history of the area, and it's got some excitement and it's got some emotions. It's a really beautiful place to start. I will say as well, this was just an idea that was born out of me and my friends wanting to do something for the valley that was able to use our creative expression. And so we're not professional publishers. We're just like making this up as we go along, because we're inspired by the Rio Grande Valley and our community members. And so I just want to encourage other people to take the steps forward to do whatever passion project is in their mind. Of course, there's going to be haters and there's going to be like stumbles along the way, but it's proving worth it so far. My name is Paul Henning. I'm the founder and editor of Voices of the Rio Grande Valley, a creative nonfiction anthology, and you're listening to the Texas Standard.
1: 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More information is available at texasstandard.org.

0: An invasive aquatic plant has made a major comeback in some parts of Texas this summer. Acreage of hydrilla is near an all-time high in parts of the capital city. That's according to a memo sent last month to City Council from Austin Watershed Protection. To help deal with the problem, some are calling for the lowering of Lake Austin. The resurgence of hydrilla comes after nearly a decade of it being virtually eradicated from the lake. But as KUT's Alexandra Hart explains, that wasn't exactly ideal either.
1: Hydrilla has been a pervasive problem in the state for years.
2: Basically, it's been present in Texas water bodies for many decades. I think I've read that half of Texas public reservoirs have had hydrilla at some point or another.
1: That's Patrick Ireland, district fisheries biologist for Texas Parks and Wildlife Department. They monitor hydrilla and other invasive aquatic species around the state.
2: So it's not a new phenomenon. It comes and goes. Oftentimes it'll show up in a reservoir, proliferate due to ideal conditions such as drought, nutrients, warmth, but then it'll disappear just on its own.
1: Locally, it's been particularly bad in Lake Austin. Overgrowth of hydrilla is a problem because it can lead to water quality issues, crowd out native species, and get tangled in boat motors. Brent Spellinger, Conservation Program Supervisor with Austin Watershed Protection, says lowering water levels in reservoirs helps manage hydrilla. But during drought, that's not possible. Plus, hydrilla thrives in drought because water is more stagnant. So it really started growing in the early 2010s when we had a prolonged dry spell. Here's Spellinger.
3: You know, unfortunately, during the drought period, they weren't able to do any lowerings. So in response to kind of seeing the plant really take off, because it wasn't being checked by any like large flooding events. And so it was just, you know, getting ahead of the grass carp consumption.
1: That grass carp he mentioned, it's a large fish that feeds on hydrilla. Releasing these sterile grass carp into hydrilla-infested waterways is one way to manage the problem. The city of Austin originally started doing that in 2003. But as Spellinger mentioned, extended drought was causing the hydrilla growth to outpace what the carp could eat. So in 2011, the city ramped up carp stocking to try to compensate. And it worked a little too well.
3: Population got to be so large that then the carp, you know, kind of flipped the tables, and the hydrilla and all vegetation was, you know, effectively eradicated from Lake Austin.
1: By 2014, the large population of carp had eaten all the hydrilla, and having run out of that food source, the carp moved on to eating other plants, until eventually they ate all the other plants. The lack of vegetation persisted for nearly a decade. According to the recent Watershed Protection Department memo to City Council, that event caused, quote, a cascade of negative effects, including increased planktonic algae blooms and a lack of habitat, leading to a collapse of the fishery and poorer overall water quality, end quote. But nature heals, and around 2022, native aquatic vegetation began bouncing back. And eventually, the hydrilla came back too, which has now rebounded to nearly peak levels. This time, though, the city is taking a more measured approach. Residents along Lake Austin are asking for the lake to be lowered, and it's something that's being considered. According to Patrick Ireland from TPWD, all the rain we've gotten this year may also help disperse nutrients that feed hydrilla, as well as pushing some of the plant out of reservoirs.
2: Optimistically, I think if nature cooperates and we get flows from Lake Travis through, that can actually act as a natural mitigation. So that's one of the things we watch. Maybe this El Nino year will provide that. We don't know.
1: Meanwhile, the city of Austin resumed carp stocking last year, and Spellinger says they're taking it a little more slowly this go around.
3: The thing that we've tried to emphasize is that this is a long term, you know, they can have a decadal kind of control and effect on the system, and we don't want to repeat what happened in 2012, 2013, overreact, overstock.
1: Watershed Protection says it will likely request another grass carp stocking in the fall. I'm Alexandra Hart in Austin.
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0: 30 great years. That's how long the KDT Classic Brew has been around. 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
1: It's a Texas Standard. I'm Angela Cocherga. In 1918, a group of Texas Rangers were sent to West Texas to investigate a raid that happened near Porvenir, a small village in Presidio County. They narrowed their suspects down to a group of 15 Mexican-Americans. Despite having no evidence of any wrongdoing, the Rangers, along with members of the U.S. Army and local ranchers, dragged the villagers out of their homes and killed them. Nobody involved in the massacre was ever held legally responsible. But in 2019, the Texas Historical Commission dedicated a marker in the area to honor the victims. Soon, the Trump administration's new border wall will cut off access to the landmark. Peter Holly is a senior editor with Texas Monthly who has a new piece about all of this. Peter, welcome to the Texas Standard.
2: Thank you for having me. Happy to be here.
1: Well, let's talk about this massacre. A lot of people may not know about it. It happened during a period historians referred to as La Matanza, or the killing. Give us some more details about when this happened.
2: Yeah, this is a period that many Texans just aren't aware of, and it refers to a period of state-sanctioned vigilante anti-Mexican violence in South Texas that took place between 1910 and 1920, roughly. And during this period, hundreds, if not thousands, according to some estimates, of Mexican Americans were lynched, shot, and executed without trial. And the context here is that at the time, Anglo settlers were moving to South Texas, and this campaign of terror was designed to displace Mexican American landowners. Many of these deaths came at the hands of law enforcement, and even today, it's a stain on the Texas Rangers' legacy and one that the Department of Public Safety has yet to officially apologize for.
1: Well, how will new border wall construction impact access to this historical site in West Texas?
2: This is a sensitive area, both the nature and what remains of the execution site. The border wall, though we can't be entirely precise about where it's going to be because it's still subject to being moved, appears to be directed right through the site, almost through the heart of it. And the problem with that is that a border wall will often contain roads and other displacement beside it. And so it's safe to say that a border wall construction will not only deeply affect the site, but almost certainly cut off access to it from the American side, meaning that the descendants who are connected to the site will no longer have any access to it moving forward.
1: So tell us about the legislative effort to get this landmark. Lots of people turned out to show support.
2: Yeah, this effort actually began decades earlier with Arlinda Valencia doing research among family members. And as she learned more about the massacre, she began lobbying public officials, reaching out to educators, trying to spread the word about what happened. This finally resulted after several decades of fighting in a historical marker and a celebration at the state capitol in Austin that was attended by 400 people. And these people were all connected to the original 15 victims of the Porvenir massacre.
1: Now, you spoke to one of these descendants, Valencia, for the story. How does she feel about all of this?
2: This is a deeply hurtful and painful thing to find out that after a century and really decades of research and trying to bring this massacre to light, and finally getting the state to acknowledge it a few years ago, that suddenly it's going to be, in their minds, washed away, potentially, literally, if the border wall cuts it off. And so they're hurt, they're troubled, and they don't understand why something that's now come to light is now, once again, kind of being erased.
1: Well, it's my understanding that this site has been excavated by researchers before. What were they looking for, and what did they find?
2: Yeah, the site was excavated in 2015, and it confirmed a few things. It confirmed the exact location of the executions and the killings. It also revealed that the U.S. military was more heavily involved. Roughly 20% of the recovered bullet casings and ammunition were connected to the U.S. military, which directly challenged this historical narrative that had minimized their involvement in the past.
1: Well, we have learned a lot about lynchings in the South, in other parts, in other states, but why do you think this part of the country that's remained largely hidden when it comes to Mexican Americans living in Texas?
2: You know, it's hard to say. Obviously, what happened in South Texas in many ways resembles the period from between Reconstruction and the Civil Rights Movement across the South. Our history very much aligns with it, but it was left out of textbooks and it was covered up from the beginning. In fact, the governor during this period, James Ferguson, offered pardons to Texas lawmen for their involvement in the atrocities. So I think from the very beginning, there was a cover-up in place, and then the families who were deeply affected by it, they often didn't want to talk about it. They grappled with it privately. Both of those things had repercussions for decades to come.
1: Yeah, not to mention the fear. Do we know if the Trump administration has responded to any of the concerns about preserving this historic site?
2: When I reached out to Homeland Security and asked for comment, they did not directly acknowledge the Porfenir Massacre site. They do claim that they are in touch with locals and that the site of the border wall is still up for debate. But it's hard to say. There's not a lot of communication, and people feel very much like the Trump administration is not interested in their concerns about the site.
1: Yeah, there have been a lot of questions, of course, with the border wall in that region and Big Bend National Park. And out where I am, you know, we have a religious site, Mount Cristo Rey. So it's been hard to get information. Well, you visited the site. Tell us about the experience. What do you remember?
2: The Porvenir Massacre site is in Presidio County near the U.S.-Mexico border. And getting there is a very arduous task. It takes several hours. Ideally, in an off-road vehicle, you're going over gullies and through desert. And it's hard to access. That's one of the reasons that I think people have not acknowledged the site. It's that it's a difficult place to get to. But once you do, you find yourself surrounded by extreme beauty and extreme desolation. This is a very somber location. I was really struck by how delicate it is, too. You have a sense that any kind of construction there will certainly, you know, kind of wipe it off the face of the earth. There's... You know, on a personal level, there's this haunting kind of stillness in the air. And when I wrote about it, I mentioned that it felt more like an echo than a form of serenity. And I really feel like when you visit the place, you can feel that something heavy happened there and something that should probably be acknowledged publicly.
1: What are you keeping an eye on going forward?
2: Well, we're going to be watching very closely where the border wall is constructed and how the maps change that are already online. And we'll be following this site and seeing how it's impacted and continue to tell the stories of people who are connected to it.
1: Peter Hawley is a senior editor with Texas Monthly who has a new piece about all of this. Peter, thank you so much for joining us on The Standard.
2: My pleasure. Thanks for having me.
1: We're out of time for today's program, but you can keep up with the news 24/7 at texasstandard.org. And look for us on social media at Texas Standard. Our producers and reporters include Sarah Ash, Shelley Brisbane, Michael Marks, and Sean Saldana. Raul Alonso is our assistant digital editor. Leah Scarpelli is our director, and Reina Silva is our technical director. Laura Rice is our managing producer, and our executive producer is Rhonda Fanning. Tomorrow on the program, Texans love their pickup trucks, and there's more to love as the trucks get bigger and bigger. How that's made accidents more deadly. Hope you can join us for that story and much more tomorrow. Until then, from all of us at The Standard, thanks for listening. I'm Angela Cocherga in El Paso, wishing you the very best.
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1: The Silver Leaf Sunflower. Hello, this is Justin Butts with your wholesome heritage garden. The silver leaf sunflowers are blooming in South Texas. The silver leaf variety grows tall, up to 20 feet in height, with thick, trunk-like stems. Sunflowers, with their vibrant yellow blooms, have a long and colorful history in the garden. Native Americans cultivated sunflowers more than 5,000 years ago. They roasted the oil-rich seeds, ate them raw, or pounded them into flour. They used the flowers as medicine and the seeds to make a purple dye to paint their skin. Native Americans also planted sunflowers as living fences to protect their crops. We adopted this method on our farm in Rockport with spectacular results. We planted the hedgerows on the windward side of our gardens to prevent the summer winds from drying out the soil. You could see the tops of the sunflowers waving dramatically in the wind, but only feel a gentle breeze down in the garden. These hedgerows grow so dense that not even deer can penetrate them. When the heavy rains come, the deep root system of the hedgerow absorbs massive amounts of water to prevent flooding and soil erosion. The sunflowers also attract birds and bees to the garden. Much of our local honey in the fall comes from the pollen of sunflowers. Birds hide in the hedgerows and fly in and out of the garden to hunt for caterpillars and other garden pests. Best of all, sunflowers bring their golden blooms in late summer when there is not much color in the sunburned landscape. In the fall, when these flowers fade, you can cut down the sturdy stalks to serve as trellises for your winter peas, or burn the stalks to make a potassium-rich wood ash to use as a soil amendment. Silverleaf sunflowers don't grow well outside of South Texas, so the seeds can be difficult to find commercially. But you can harvest your own seeds by cutting off a few mature flower heads in late fall. Store the flower heads in a Ziploc bag in the freezer. Then, in the spring, plant these frozen flower heads by simply stamping them into the ground. When they sprout, mow around the edges to form the desired shape of your hedgerow and watch the sunflowers grow tall. Silverleaf sunflowers are a beautiful and age-old companion to your vegetables. These native flowers will happily bring their color, joy, and usefulness to your garden. 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
5: This is your South Texas weather update. We've got some cloud cover across the region, but mostly sunny skies prevail on this Tuesday afternoon. Highs ranging from the 90s in Corpus Christi and Victoria to 90s in triple digits down in the Rio Grande Valley. We'll try to stay cool for just a few more hours, then thankfully see temperatures drop down to the upper 70s to low 80s depending on your listening area. I'm Rob Boskamp, and that is your South Texas weather update.
6: 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Fresh air on its way at the top of the hour. It's coming up on 550.

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1: Composer Ferruccio Busoni said that Claude Debussy's Prelude to the Afternoon of a Faun was like a beautiful sunset. It fades as one looks at it. That reminds me of the first time I saw a pointillist painting. Tens of thousands